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1: 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Still to come, a high number of federal student loan borrowers who are now in serious financial trouble attended a particular type of school.
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1: 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What can you do with them? 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
0: 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I'm Leila Fadel.
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0: That would be quite a sea change in the number of weapons that would be in space as proposed. While they're defensive, they could also be used against other satellites. So that is back definitely a back to the future moment.
1: How significant is it, Laura, that the U.S. has weapons in space?
0: Well, the Outer Space Treaty of 1967, of which almost every country in the world is a signatory, sets the broad strokes for our operations in space. And it says space is for peaceful purposes and the province of all humankind, and that we shouldn't interfere with other countries' peaceful uses of it. At the same time, space has, while most of us think about space as something for wonder, and space provides a lot of great commercial and economic capabilities, space is also really important from a military standpoint. It's the backbone of modern militaries. And so the competition we see on the Earth is also reflected in space. And that's one reason why militaries have been seeking ways to deny the use of space to others. And while this has been going on for a while, the U.S. military has been famously secretive about its operations in space. So admitting that this is something that they're doing is something new.
1: Yeah, so, you know, in 1957, after the Soviet Union launched Sputnik, Lyndon B. Johnson, Senate Majority Leader at the time, famously declared, "I will not go to bed at night by the light of a communist moon." That was also in the movie The Right Stuff. The messaging here, I mean, is the U.S. kind of throwing it out there to the world, hey, we're not going to tell you what we have, but we might have something up there and you need to be worried about it?
0: Yeah, I think it was really a messaging exercise to say, you probably knew we could do this. The U.S. certainly has all of the technical capabilities. And so do other advanced countries such as Russia and China and European countries, et cetera. But I think what's the important thing is while this may not be The starting gun happened some time ago. This signals that we're moving towards a space arms race. We've picked up the pace.
1: All right. Laura Grego is a space security expert at the Union of Concerned Scientists. Laura, thanks.
0: Thank you.
1: It's Morning Edition from NPR News. I'm Amy Martinez.
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3: 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We're always on your smart speaker, don't you know, and your mobile device. 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You will like it, with news you trust, music you love. Still to come, House Republican Thomas Massie has moved to impeach Defense Secretary Pete Hegseth over the war in Iran and military operations in Venezuela.
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1: 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Good morning to you all. With news you trust, music you love. Still to come, right-wing strategist Steve Bannon is one of President Trump's biggest supporters, but he disagrees with Trump when it comes to AI.
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1: 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We'll bring you more on that story ahead this hour on Morning Edition on WSHU Public Radio. 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
0: 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I'm Amy Martinez.
5: I'm Leila Faldin.
6: And I'm Michelle Martin. If you've heard the music of Rodrigo Sanchez and Gabriela Quintero even once, you'll know it when you hear it again. It's explosive. It's distinctive. Acoustic guitar born of their mutual roots in Mexico City, infused with the heat of their first musical love, heavy metal, but then honed by the pressure of making their way without a safety net, busking far from home on the streets of Dublin.
7: This pressure, it was like an espresso machine. It was, you know, so it's completely out of our comfort zone.
8: And that's probably how and why, the sound just became quite unique.
6: But in the quarter

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2: Good morning. I'm Olivia Noon at the BBC. The President of the European Commission has announced proposals for Canada to be made an associate member of the EU. Ursula von der Leyen was giving her State of the Union address to the European Parliament, with Canada's Prime Minister, Mark Carney, in attendance. Ms. von der Leyen said the partnership would cover a multitude of sectors.
3: We will work on intelligent manufacturing. We will create a tech alliance. We will integrate defence industrial bases. We will make the Arctic a flagship joint project. We will work on energy critical minerals and batteries, on AI, quantum cyber and economic security.
2: At least 20 people have been killed, including children, and dozens are missing after an apartment block collapsed in the Gaza Strip. The BBC's Yolande Nell.
4: Initially, people were just using their hands to go through the rubble of this six-story building. They could hear the sound of some of the survivors, people calling out. And now there are some UN agencies helping out, an Egyptian relief agency. They have got some heavy lifting equipment in the area, but there are dozens of people who are still unaccounted for.
2: And the former president of the Philippines, Rodrigo Duterte, has for the first time appeared in person at a court in The Hague, where he faces charges of crimes against humanity. The 81-year-old is accused of killing thousands of innocent people as part of what he claimed was a war against drug dealers. I'm Olivia Noon at the BBC in London.
1: 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Good at Heart host Randy Kay sits down with the Mombies to find out more. 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
5: Good morning, May Martinez. An honor student in upstate New York was suspended for bringing a cup of coffee to class. The school district had banned outside food and drinks. Julie Caputa refused to throw it away as an act of civil disobedience. She argued the new rule had never gotten a required public hearing, so the school board held one. Now teachers decide what's allowed in class. Now, we're not taking sides, but as a morning show, we know better than to get between someone and their coffee. It's Morning Edition.
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5: 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I'm A. Martinez.
7: And I'm Leila Faldin. Good morning. A new feature out today in Vanity Fair looks at Vice President Vance's time at Yale Law School for clues about his political future. It also reveals details about discussions he had with Hillary Clinton's 2016 presidential campaign. Chris Whipple reported that story and joins us now. Good morning, Chris. Thanks for being on the program.
8: Good to be with you.
7: So let's start with that interaction with the Clinton campaign just after Vance graduated Yale. What happened?
8: Well, you know, the story of J.D. Vance and Hillary Clinton in 2016 is amazing, given what Vance said at the time. He said in no uncertain terms that he was opposed to both Hillary Clinton and Donald Trump. He was voting for a third-party candidate, but it turns out that he was privately trying to get Hillary elected. He told an intermediary to the Clinton campaign, I hate Hillary, but I hate Trump more. He can't be elected, and also that Hillary is going to lose, but she doesn't have to. And he was advising this intermediary, get Hillary to the blue wall Midwestern states, stop hanging out with Beyonce in Miami. Later, he was in direct contact with Jake Sullivan, one of Clinton's top aides, shortly after she had made her infamous remark about the deplorables, followers of Trump, and said, she's got to fix this deplorables thing. She's got to get her act together. So it's a pretty amazing story.
7: I mean, especially given where Vance is now, I mean, he's President Trump's vice president. Does this episode, this reporting, and Vance's time at Yale tell you something about who Vance is as a politician?
8: Yeah, it's fascinating because he spent his formative years at Yale Law School as a hillbilly from Appalachia and a Marine just out of Iraq. And it was there that he met someone who would profoundly shape his life. Her name was Amy Chua. I speak to her for my Vanity Fair piece. Mm-hmm. She's better known as the Tiger Mother for a book she wrote on tough love parenting. But she immediately pegged Vance as someone who was going places. She helped him really create Hillbilly Elegy, turn a bunch of musings into a book. And she befriended the star of that class at Yale Law, whose name was Usha Chilakuri, Vance's future wife. So it's a pretty amazing story.
7: What have you heard from either Vance or the White House about your reporting?
8: Well, you know, we did reach out to Vance's office. Vance did something like 33 interviews for Communion. He declined to sit down with me for the Vanity Fair piece. You know, he denies that he was in any way trying to help Hillary win. But the reporting speaks for itself.
7: You also talked to Tucker Carlson for this piece, who's potentially a presidential rival for Vance in 2028, although he says he's not running. What did he tell you about Vance and Trump's response to the release of the Epstein files?
8: Well, it's interesting, and all on the record. And Carlson told me that he thought that Vance was in favor of transparency. He wanted the files released. Trump, on the other hand, according to Carlson, ordered the cover-up. Carlson's words, not mine. I asked him again, what are you saying? He said that Trump ordered the cover-up. Carlson asked Trump why, and the response was, it's just Russiagate, Russiagate, Russiagate, meaning presumably Trump thought it was all just a Democratic hoax.
7: Chris Whipple's latest article is God and Vance at Yale. It's in Vanity Fair. This is NPR News.
1: 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Still to come, the Kennedy Center's Board of Directors voted Tuesday to close the historic arts institution.
0: The board has been arguing that the Kennedy Center is in dire straits, both financially and structurally.
1: The vote occurred shortly after a federal judge ruled again that the board could not put President Trump's name on the building. We'll have more on that story together with analysis in the 8 o'clock hour of Morning Edition right here on WSHU Public Radio. 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This season begins with Benjamin Beilman and Artistic Director Andrew Armstrong on September 24th and 25th at the First Presbyterian Church, newcanaanchambermusic.org. This is Morning Edition with me, Brian Scott-Smith, on WSHU. Now, on All Hallows' Eve, the Mombies will swarm the Connecticut streets and dance. These rhythmic women of the undead do not crave your brains, but they do want your cash. The Mombies raise money to fight breast cancer. Stout of Heart and Good at Heart host Randy Kay sat down with Mombie Allison Mandelbaum to learn more.
9: So I'm going to ask you question number one of Good at Heart, which is, who do you help and how? Tell us all about Mombies.
10: Yes. This is just a group of ordinary moms, you know, that want to make an extraordinary impact. So we basically spend from late August to October, learning a dance. Thriller is always in the mix, but it's really all to make money for breast cancer. So this started 11 years ago.
9: Have you been in it since the beginning?
10: No, this is actually my second year. Oh, and can I tell you, when I got the text from another mom asking if I wanted to do it, my answer was immediately, this is the invitation I've been waiting for my whole life, because I have been watching the Mombies for the past 11 years and just so much wanted to be a part of it for how much fun they have, the dancing, and also just what they do and how much money they raise. It really all started because Terry, who is the head of it, who's our director.
9: Terry Davis.
10: The founder. Yes, Terry Davis. She, 11 years ago, just wanted to do something fun with other moms in the neighborhood and surprise her kids on Halloween. So they all dressed up as zombies and went out and did this flash mob dance. She did not at all expect the reaction that she was going to get from it and how much press and publicity it got. And from that, thought, this is such a big thing that I didn't think was going to be a big thing, that I'm now going to figure out a way to make this do some good and raise money for a cause. And October being Breast Cancer Awareness Month, knowing so many people, I think we all do, who have been affected by breast cancer, she kind of put the two and two together and started making it a fundraiser. And so over the past 11 years, we have raised $1.3 million and it all goes to Memorial Sloan Kettering. And it's just such an amazing thing. It really is.
9: So over $1 million raised. And is there just one dance or do you do several dances throughout the Halloween season? How does that work?
10: This year, we're going to do October 31st. We always do on Halloween, and that's going to be at the Fairfield Town Hall. And then there is another date that we're kind of finalizing where our other dance is going to be, but we always do another date. That'll be on the website as that's kind of finalized and we figure all that out.
9: And of course, people can go to mombias.org and donate without seeing the dance. But of course, you want to see the dance.
10: You want to see the dance. But yes, of course. And I will say all of our donations are also matched. So just know that too. Also, I encourage everyone to follow the social medias. On Instagram, it's mombies.org. On TikTok, it's mombiesct. And on Facebook, it's mombies. Because a lot of times we post just a lot of fun content, you know, as we're learning the dance, as we're getting dressed up, as we're doing different visits and things like that. It's really taking breast cancer, which is such a heavy topic and awful disease, and really trying to like have some fun and laughs about it and just make people smile.
9: So now I'm going to ask you the second question, Allison, which is why you? Why does this mission matter to you?
10: We all know women who have been affected by breast cancer. You know, everybody has a friend, a relative. So I fully believe in always giving back in everything that I do. So to be able to give back to this incredible mission while having so much fun doing it, you know, and being with this incredible group of women who feel the same and are so passionate about it, it's like there's nothing better than combining those two things. Like being able to give back and having fun while doing it, I mean, that's just the dream.
9: That's the dream. And on the mombies.org website, you can see full bios of the founders, but each mom in there also gets a little bio. So I'm going to read yours. Mom of two. Right now, you're the owner of Shady Lady. Tell us a bit about Shady Lady and how that also ties into being good at art.
10: Yeah. So I started Shady Lady 6 years ago. I started it because I couldn't find a hat that fit me. did some research and found out that really most hats are made from the measurements of a man's head, not a woman's head, which is why they don't fit us correctly. Immediately had an issue with that and decided that then I was going to start my own women's hat company and make hats, you know, from the measurements of women's heads. So that's how Shady Lady started. And I love to give back. So for September and October, 50% of the sales from our pink sporty hat is going to go directly to the Mombies. And if any other businesses are interested in, you know, kind of partnering with us to do any donation or sales or anything like that, I would go on the website and just email us and we'll get back to you and kind of work that out with you.
9: So in a way, we've jumped ahead to question four, which was how can others help you now? Anything else we left out here?
10: You know, if you're not able to donate, which I totally understand, Social media is a great way to help us. It doesn't cost anything to share a story, share a post, get that out there, like, comment, all of that helps because it lets other people see us, you know, who may be in a position to donate. All of that is great support.
9: Is there a piece of advice you ever got or a quote or a philosophy you live by? Like, what inspires Allison?
10: I will say my dad, who you know very well, who spent a huge part of his life running a nonprofit that helped people with disabilities. One thing that he has always said to us growing up and still says is to leave the world a better place than how you found it. And I feel like that is such a simple little nugget, but it's so true. So I try to really do that in everything that I do.
9: Yeah. So I like to ask a final question of all my interviewees. Why do you think we're here on Earth?
10: That is a great question. I mean, you know, I think there's a bunch of things. I think similar to what I said, trying to make the world a better place, I think is a huge part of it. What else can it be besides trying to help people? And on top of that, I think there is also a piece of just having fun while you're here. You know, it's such a small, finite amount of time. Just have as much fun as you can and enjoy those little moments. You know, having fun doesn't mean huge trips and big things. It means the small little moments throughout the day that just make you smile and make you go like, oh, this is pretty good today.
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5: Good morning. A federal judge ruled the Kennedy Center cannot use, quote, linguistic gymnastics to get President Trump's name on the building. Trump says without that, he won't use money Congress allocated to repair the center. It's Morning Edition from NPR News.
1: And good morning. Brian Scott Smith with you at WSHU Public Radio. A mostly sunny day today with a high near 77.
5: Two new government reports calculate the cost of the war with Iran, more than $30 billion. I'm Amy Martinez.
7: And I'm Leila Fadel. They also detail damage to U.S. bases and equipment, something the Pentagon has not wanted to share. Also, which schools lead to student borrowers who are least likely to repay their federal loans? And a new video show about artificial intelligence is coming to NPR. It's called Machine Gods. It's Wednesday, September 16th. On this day in 1966, the Metropolitan Opera House at New York's Lincoln Center opened. The news is next.
11: Live from NPR News in Washington, I'm Korva Coleman. Late last night, the House approved a war powers resolution that would block President Trump's ability to continue the Iran war without congressional approval. Seven House Republicans joined Democrats in the vote. The Federal Reserve will decide today what to do about short-term interest rates. Forecasters expect the Fed to boost rates by 0.25%. NPR Scott Horsley says rates have not been lifted in more than 3 years, but conditions now are different.
12: The U.S. war with Iran has rekindled inflation, pushing oil and gasoline prices higher. The Congressional Budget Office warns the war is likely to keep putting upward pressure on prices into next year. Just today, AAA said the price of diesel had jumped to another record high, $6.31 a gallon. And Fed Chairman Kevin Warsh renewed his promise to get inflation under control when he spoke last month in Jackson Hole, Wyoming.
11: NPR's Scott Horsley reporting. Kentucky Republican Congressman Thomas Massey has introduced articles of impeachment against Defense Secretary Pete Hegseth. Massey claims Hegseth has waged the war against Iran illegally. Meanwhile, the defense secretary is asking U.S. military commanders to send well-groomed, physically fit troops to a gathering in Quantico, Virginia later this month. NPR's Quill Lawrence has more.
13: Hegseth has asked military leaders to nominate high-performing junior officers and sergeants to attend what he's calling a State of the Force address at Marine Base Quantico, and specified that they be impeccably groomed and meet physical height-to-weight ratios, according to documents seen by NPR. Last year, Hegseth hastily summoned generals and admirals from around the world to attend a speech about what he called the warrior ethos that included culture war issues like trans troops and dispensations for some troops to grow beards for religious or health reasons. Since he took the Pentagon's top job, Hegseth has often done physical training with troops at bases around the world. Quill Lawrence, NPR News.
11: A bill endorsed by the cryptocurrency industry failed to clear a procedural vote in the Senate yesterday. NPR's Rafael Nam reports on Democratic opposition to the measure.
14: Known as the Clarity Act, the bill would have established a set of rules for the crypto sector for the first time in the U.S. Until now, crypto rules have been determined by different federal agencies, making them prone to changing depending on who controls the White House. But critics have said the rules are too lenient to the crypto sector, and many Democrats said the bill wouldn't go far enough in preventing conflicts of interest for President Trump, who earned more than $1 billion from the crypto sector last year. The crypto industry can still try to pass the bill again, but the outlook is very uncertain. Rafael Nam, NPR News.
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1: And with WSHU News, I'm Brian Scott-Smith. Connecticut's school vaccine requirements will stay on the books. A judge backed the state's decision to get rid of an exemption for religious reasons in 2021. WSHU's Davis Donovan explains.
15: Used to be, parents could opt out of vaccinating their kids for personal or religious reasons when they enrolled in school in Connecticut. The state changed that rule in the midst of the COVID-19 pandemic, but grandfathered in any students who'd already gotten the exemption. Students can also get an exemption for medical reasons.
1: Opponents mounted a state Supreme Court challenge in 2024 and then a Superior Court challenge, which has now been dismissed. Connecticut Attorney General William Tong said the dismissal affirmed that vaccines are life-saving and lawful. Starting next year, students in New York State won't need to pass Regents exams to graduate high school. Here's WSHU's Shelley Hassman-Kadish with the details.
16: State education officials say they'll redefine credits and learning experiences. New York will also move to one statewide high school diploma. But the state won't use the Regents exams as a measure of student achievement. Officials say the tests weren't designed to measure how ready a student is to graduate. The board assured state officials that graduation requirements will remain rigorous. Regents exams will be optional, and students who pass will receive an advanced endorsement on their transcript. The public will have a chance to comment before the rules are adopted. Shelley Hassman-Kadish, WSHU News.
1: New reporting from ProPublica has revealed that a Russian oligarch with deep ties to President Vladimir Putin paid for the wedding of Donald Trump's son. WSHU's Molly Ingram reports on the reaction from Connecticut U.S. Senator Chris Murphy.
17: Donald Trump Jr.'s wedding on a private island in the Bahamas in May was a lavish three-day celebration, costing hundreds of thousands of dollars. Major parts of it, including the fee to rent the island and a fireworks show, were paid for by a Russian oligarch named Umar Kremlev. Kremlev leads the International Boxing Association, which Murphy says is funded by Vladimir Putin.
18: Putin doesn't pay for a wedding just to be nice. This is an arrangement. In plain sight.
17: A spokesperson for Trump Jr. did not deny to ProPublica that Kremlev paid for the wedding and said the two were friends. Molly Ingram, WSHU News.
1: A bill introduced by Nassau County Democrats to punish illicit massage parlors was not scheduled for a vote on Monday. The bill would lay a $25,000 fine on offending businesses. The legislator's Republican presiding officer has only brought two Democratic-led bills to a vote since 2021. Taking a look at the weather today, it'll be mostly sunny across the region with a high near 77 Fahrenheit. Tonight, mostly cloudy with a low of 63 degrees Fahrenheit.
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7: It's Morning Edition from NPR News. I'm Leila Fadel in Washington, D.C.
5: And I'm A. Martinez in Los Angeles, California. The board of the Kennedy Center has voted to shut the arts complex down.
7: Shortly before that vote on Tuesday, a federal judge ruled that the board cannot add President Trump's name to the exterior of the building or its grounds. And there are still a lot of questions about what happens next.
5: And joining us to help walk us through these questions is NPR culture correspondent Anastasia Siulkas. So walk us through the timeline of what happened yesterday.
20: So federal judge Christopher Cooper's decision came down around noon, and then the board meeting started at 12:30 p.m. There was only one item on the agenda, to vote whether or not to close the center. The board says the center's in dire circumstances, both financially and structurally. The board meeting took place by Zoom, and a source with close knowledge of the meeting told me about it, but asked not to be identified because this person had not been authorized to speak to the media. This person said there was a very heated back and forth between President Trump, who is now chairman of the center, and Representative Joyce Beatty, the Democrat from Ohio, who is an ex officio member of the board, and Beatty sued Trump and the rest of the board. Trump and Beatty got into it, and the board voted for the shutdown. Within a couple of hours of that vote, though, Trump had posted about the court ruling on his Truth Social platform, and he vowed publicly not to go ahead with the renovation unless his name is on the building.
5: Yeah, so on that, I mean, how are we supposed to take that? What are we supposed to make of that?
20: Well, it's hard to know how seriously to take Trump's statement, but immediately Beatty's legal team filed that post with Judge Cooper, and as of late yesterday afternoon, Trump and the board had already filed an appeal.
5: All right. So let's assume for the moment that the shutdown does indeed happen. Is that all planned out?
20: At this point, there are honestly more questions unanswered than answered. We obtained the lengthy memo that the board received over the weekend prior to the vote. That only addressed structural matters at the center, not programming. For example, the board told Judge Cooper it intends to move two of the signature annual events, the Kennedy Center Honors and the Mark Twain Prize, somewhere else. Where and how is unclear. The board says it will continue to support the National Symphony Orchestra. How that's going to happen is unclear. For example, the orchestra has moved its upcoming concerts elsewhere. Where's it going to rehearse? Who will pay for it? That's unclear. And it's worth noting that none of the people on the board or in upper management, the Kennedy Center, have that kind of programming experience.
5: Wow. So there's still a lot that we don't know.
20: For sure. Last winter, when President Trump started talking publicly about this huge renovation he wanted to put on, I put together a long list of questions for the Kennedy Center officials. I've still received no answers. For example, will the public know what is being spent and on what? How transparent will the bidding process be? Are there any performing arts experts, people experienced in music, theater, or dance who will have any oversight or at least be consulted? What happens to the archives of the Kennedy Center? What happens to the valuable artworks and historical artifacts housed there? Many of those were gifted to the United States by foreign nations. All of these things are things I will continue to seek answers on.
5: All right, that's NPR's Anastasia Siulkas. Thank you very much.
20: Thanks so much for having me.
7: Now, the Kennedy Center is more than just a performing arts venue. It's a living memorial to John F. Kennedy as mandated by Congress in 1964. For more on the legal fight surrounding the D.C. monument, I'm joined now by Nathaniel Zielinski. He's lead counsel at the Washington Litigation Group, which is representing Congresswoman Joyce Beatty in her lawsuit against the Kennedy Center board.
21: Good morning.
7: So as you understand it, is the board legally allowed to close the Kennedy Center?
21: Absolutely not. There's actually an order that Judge Cooper issued back in May in which Judge Cooper said that the first vote to shut down had been unlawful. that the center didn't consider all of the things that it should have considered when deciding whether to close for renovation. And it's important to note that performing arts centers don't just shut down completely when you do renovations. The industry standard is you actually maintain some degree of arts. You have a link with your artists, your donors, and your patrons. And that's what the center had always planned to do. So Judge Cooper said that the initial plan to shut down had been unlawful. And Judge Cooper said that if they want to vote to shut down again before they shut down, they have to come back to Judge Cooper and prove that what they were doing was prudent and consistent with the board's obligations under the law.
7: So are you going back to the judge to try and get the center reopened?
21: Well, so legally right now, the center has to be open. So so what has to happen is actually the government has to go to Judge Cooper and say, we would like to close. So it's actually the reverse. They'll have to go to Judge Cooper and they'll have to ask Judge Cooper, can we shut down? Is everything we did consistent with your opinion? We think the answer to that is no. We think this was, again,
7: because they're saying they did it over safety concerns, that the building is so deteriorated that it's not safe to be open.
21: Yes. No, we that's exactly right. We think this is a sort of sham justification. And the reality is that they have they're trying to hide the fact that after the unlawful renaming, that renamed the center after Donald Trump, that there was a remarkable drop in artists, patrons, and donors. And so they're trying to hide that fact by going through with this shutdown.
7: Now, the center is actually closed from what we understand. It's being reported that it is closed.
21: So we are investigating that. I know there were reports of that late last night. We have demanded answers from the government, and we're going to be following up on that this morning. If it is closed, that would be a very serious breach of the court's order.
7: Now, what, if anything, can you tell us about Congresswoman Beatty's interactions with President Trump at the board meeting yesterday? We understand it was heated.
21: So my understanding from the congresswoman and what I think she said publicly is there was some heated interactions at the meeting. The reality is that at the end of the day, the law here is very clear. The center cannot be named for Donald Trump. It can only be named for John F. Kennedy. But repeatedly, the president has tried to put his name. This is now the almost, I think, third time that he has attempted to put his name on the center. The court has clearly said he can't do that. The law here is very clear. He obviously feels differently.
7: Now, the president says if he can't get his name on the building, he won't actually fix anything. I mean, even though Congress has appropriated $257 million for Kennedy Center repairs, is there a way to compel the president to carry out the repairs approved by Congress?
21: So what I would step back and say is that what the president's threat is nakedly unlawful as well, because a prudent trustee, a loyal trustee, does not say, I am only going to help this institution that I am charged with overseeing if it honors me. That's just not what a prudent trustee does. So I think that what you're getting at is exactly right. The president here is violating his obligations as a trustee. The question of how we proceed then is one that I think is going to be in front of Judge Cooper and could be very complicated.
7: Now, as you mentioned, it's been several times that the board has tried to add the name. The judge in this case said they were just doing linguistic gymnastics because of the term restored by President Donald J. Trump. Now, Trump says he will take this to the Supreme Court. Could you see this legal battle going that far?
21: I mean, look, any litigant can always say we can take this to the Supreme Court. We feel very confident in our position legally. We've already prevailed now twice before the district court. We prevailed once before the D.C. Circuit at the interim stay stage. And the government declined, by the way, to go to the Supreme Court at that stage, which I think is a telling indication that their arguments are weak. And, you know, we're going to continue to vigorously litigate this.
7: Now, in the Truth Social post I mentioned earlier, what Trump said he would withhold repairs until his name was on the building. He also mentioned that he raised $17 million to keep the Kennedy Center afloat. So it seems like he's threatening to withhold money for repairs, but also raising money to keep it going. I mean, what do you make of that?
21: Well, I think the problem here is that there is a we have no idea what the accuracy of those True Social posts is. I mean, there was a True Social post back in February of 2026 in which the president announced that he was going to close the center and said he had conducted a one-year review with all the best experts and artists, and everyone said closure was the best idea. Judge Cooper found in his May decision that no one-year review ever happened, that in a word, that was a lie. And so I have no idea what the reference to the $17 million even is. I have no idea if that's true. And this is a scenario where facts are stubborn things. And so we need to get the facts, not just whatever the president says in a Truth Social post.
7: Now, you filed that Truth Social post with the judge. What's the goal there?
21: I think we had to tell the judge of a recent development in the case. And, you know, the development was both the fact that they had voted and then the fact that the president had linked these two things, the renaming and the renovations. The government has always said we need to shut down immediately to conduct renovations. But now the president is saying we're not going to conduct the renovations until my name goes up. He's holding the center hostage. And that's a fact that is relevant to the court's analysis.
7: Now, I want to take a step back here because I imagine your client and the president see this as a bigger fight than about a name on a building. What is your client fighting for?
21: At the end of the day, this is really a fight about the rule of law. The Kennedy Center is a memorial named for a slain president, and Congress designated that it can only be named for John F. Kennedy. And so, look, there are lots of fights right now in this country about the rule of law. Some of them are very important, designated that it can only be named for John F. Kennedy. And so, look, there are lots of fights right now in this country about the rule of law. Some of them are very important.

0: Myri has been speaking with families in Ukraine whose loved ones are being held by Russia as prisoners of war. 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
0: I'm Martinez.
8: And I'm Steve Inskeep with some news about us. Two leading tech journalists are founding a new video show on AI, and it's coming to NPR twice a week. The hosts are Kevin Roos and Casey Newton, previously known to the tech world for the New York Times podcast Hard Fork, among other things. Their new venture on NPR is called Machine Gods, and it launches in October. Gentlemen, welcome.
9: Thanks so much, Steve.
10: Hey, Steve.
8: And I want listeners to understand each of your voices. Will you each just say your names?
9: Yes, I'm Kevin Roos.
11: And I'm Casey Newton.
8: And the program is called Machine Gods. What's the big idea?
9: So Machine Gods is how people out here where we are in San Francisco talk about what's happening in AI. They talk about the fact that we are creating these rapidly improving AI systems. Some people sort of jokingly refer to them as the Machine God. And also we've been spending the past 4 years making a show about the latest developments in the world of tech. We're very excited to bring this show to NPR because we think this is a really important time for the public to understand what we see here, which is this industry racing ahead towards something that we've never really seen before. These AI systems are becoming quite capable, quite dangerous, and we're both excited by the potential as well as a little terrified of the risk.
8: Isn't this almost a literal title in that there are some people in this field who think they're creating God?
10: Absolutely. There is a religious element to the way that lots of folks out here talk about what they're doing. The name is also sort of a play on

0: strategist Steve Bannon is one of President Trump's biggest supporters, but he disagrees with Trump when it comes to artificial intelligence.
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0: 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Thank you, as always, for having us along with you.
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6: 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I'm A. Martinez.
7: I'm Leila Faldin.
8: And I'm Michelle Martin. If you've heard the music of Rodrigo Sanchez and Gabriela Quintero even once, you'll know it when you hear it again. It's explosive. It's distinctive. Acoustic guitar, born of their mutual roots in Mexico City, infused with the heat of their first musical love, heavy metal, but then honed by the pressure of making their way without a safety net, busking far from home on the streets of Dublin.
9: This pressure, it was like an espresso machine. It was, you know, so it's completely out of our comfort zone.
10: And that's probably how and why, the sound just became quite unique.
8: But in the quarter century since, the duo, known as Rodrigo y Gabriela, have lived and toured all over the world, contributed to film and TV soundtracks, won a Grammy, even performed for world leaders at the White House, which has given them some time to consider what all their travels have taught them. And they're sharing it in their latest album, Our Home. It begins with the title track, which shows the band's gentler side.

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2: Good morning. I'm Temeskan Debesai at the BBC. The President of the European Commission has announced proposals for Canada to be made an associate member of the EU. In her State of the Union address to the European Parliament in Strasbourg, with Canada's Prime Minister Mark Carney in attendance, Ursula von der Leyen also announced plans for a new European Security Council.
3: We have discussed a leaders' format focused on the security of our continent, with partners like Canada, Ukraine, the UK, Norway and others involved.
2: Reports from Sudan say at least 60 people have been killed after a gold mine collapsed in West Kordofan state. One survivor said many more were missing. The BBC's Alexander Schlichter.
4: Rescuers are searching for bodies and survivors at the mine near the town of El Nahoud. Such accidents are common in Sudan's gold mines. Small-scale mining, often in unofficial zones or decommissioned mines, accounts for the majority of gold extracted in the country.
2: And an official report into a fire at a hospital in Pakistan last month that killed 14 newborn babies has pointed out systemic failures. The report says institutional failings led to the humanitarian catastrophe. Caroline Davis reports from Islamabad.
5: There were no functional smoke alarms, detection or sprinkler systems in the unit, or evidence that the staff had been trained and rehearsed in how to evacuate it. The emergency services were not alerted until nearly 20 minutes after the fire was first noticed.
2: I'm Temeskan Debesai at the BBC in London.
1: And still to come, on All Hallows Eve, the Mambis will swarm the Connecticut streets and dance. These rhythmic women of the undead do not crave your brains, but they do want your cash as they raise money to fight breast cancer. Good at Heart host Randy Kay sits down with a Mambi to learn more. And that story is just ahead in the final 15 minutes of Morning Edition, right here on WSHU Public Radio.
6: Good morning, May Martinez. An honor student in upstate New York was suspended for bringing a cup of coffee to class. The school district had banned outside food and drinks. Julie Caputa refused to throw it away as an act of civil disobedience. She argued the new rule had never gotten a required public hearing, so the school board held one. Now teachers decide what's allowed in class. Now, we're not taking sides, but as a morning show, we know better than to get between someone and their coffee. It's Morning Edition.
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6: It's Morning Edition from NPR News. I'm A. Martinez.
8: And I'm Leila Faldin. Good morning. A new feature out today in Vanity Fair looks at Vice President Vance's time at Yale Law School for clues about his political future. It also reveals details about discussions he had with Hillary Clinton's 2016 presidential campaign. Chris Whipple reported that story and joins us now. Good morning, Chris. Thanks for being on the program.
9: Good to be with you.
8: So let's start with that interaction with the Clinton campaign just after Vance graduated Yale. What happened?
9: Well, you know, the story of J.D. Vance and Hillary Clinton in 2016 is amazing, given what Vance said at the time. He said in no uncertain terms that he was opposed to both Hillary Clinton and Donald Trump. He was voting for a third-party candidate, but it turns out that he was privately trying to get Hillary elected. He told an intermediary to the Clinton campaign, I hate Hillary, but I hate Trump more. He can't be elected, and also that Hillary is going to lose, but she doesn't have to. And he was advising this intermediary, get Hillary to the blue wall Midwestern states, stop hanging out with Beyonce in Miami. Later, he was in direct contact with Jake Sullivan, one of Clinton's top aides, shortly after she had made her infamous remark about the deplorables, followers of Trump, and said, she's got to fix this deplorables thing. She's got to get her act together. So it's a pretty amazing story.
8: I mean, especially given where Vance is now, I mean, he's President Trump's vice president. Does this episode, this reporting, and Vance's time at Yale tell you something about who Vance is as a politician?
9: Yeah, it's fascinating because he spent his formative years at Yale Law School as a hillbilly from Appalachia and a Marine just out of Iraq. And it was there that he met someone who would profoundly shape his life. Her name was Amy Chua. I speak to her for my Vanity Fair piece. Mm-hmm. She's better known as the Tiger Mother for a book she wrote on tough love parenting. But she immediately pegged Vance as someone who was going places. She helped him really create Hillbilly Elegy, turn a bunch of musings into a book. And she befriended the star of that class at Yale Law, whose name was Usha Chilakuri, Vance's future wife. So it's a pretty amazing story.
8: What have you heard from either Vance or the White House about your reporting?
9: Well, you know, we did reach out to Vance's office. Vance did something like 33 interviews for Communion. He declined to sit down with me for the Vanity Fair piece. You know, he denies that he was in any way trying to help Hillary win, but the reporting speaks for itself.
8: You also talked to Tucker Carlson for this piece, who's potentially a presidential rival for Vance in 2028, although he says he's not running. What did he tell you about Vance and Trump's response to the release of the Epstein files?
9: Well, it's interesting, and all on the record. And Carlson told me that he thought that Vance was in favor of transparency. He wanted the files released. Trump, on the other hand, according to Carlson, ordered the cover-up. Carlson's words, not mine. I asked him again, what are you saying? He said that Trump ordered the cover-up. Carlson asked Trump why, and the response was, it's just Russiagate, Russiagate, Russiagate, meaning presumably Trump thought it was all just a Democratic hoax.
8: Chris Whipple's latest article is God and Vance at Yale. It's in Vanity Fair. This is NPR News.
1: 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Now, on All Hallows' Eve, the Mumbies will swarm the Connecticut streets and dance. Now, these rhythmic women of the undead do not crave your brains, but they do want your cash. The Mumbies raise money to fight breast cancer. Stout of heart and good at heart, host Randy Kay sat down with Mumbie Allison Mandelbaum to learn more.
0: So I'm going to ask you question number one of Good at Heart, which is, who do you help and how? Tell us all about Mumbies.
10: Yeah, this is just a group of ordinary moms, you know, that want to make an extraordinary impact. So we basically spend from late August to October learning a dance. Thriller is always in the mix, but it's really all to make money for breast cancer. So this started 11 years ago.
0: Have you been in it since the beginning?
10: No, this is actually my second year. Oh. And can I tell you, when I got the text from another mom asking if I wanted to do it, my answer was immediately, this is the invitation I've been waiting for my whole life, because I have been watching the Mombies for the past 11 years and just so much wanted to be a part of it for how much fun they have, the dancing, and also just what they do and how much money they raise. It really all started because Terry, who is the head of it, who's our director.
0: Terry Davis.
10: Founder. Yes, Terry Davis. She, 11 years ago, just wanted to do something fun with other moms in the neighborhood and surprise her kids on Halloween. So they all dressed up as zombies and went out and did this flash mob dance. She did not at all expect the reaction that she was going to get from it and how much press and publicity it got. And from that, thought, this is such a big thing that I didn't think was going to be a big thing, that I'm now going to figure out a way to make this do some good and raise money for a cause. And October being Breast Cancer Awareness Month, knowing so many people, I think we all do, who have been affected by breast cancer, she kind of put the two and two together and started making it a fundraiser. And so over the past 11 years, we have raised $1.3 million. And it all goes to Memorial Sloan Kettering. And it's just such an amazing thing. It really is.
0: So over $1 million raised. And is there just one dance, or do you do several dances throughout the Halloween season? How does that work?
10: This year, we're going to do October 31st. We always do on Halloween, and that's going to be at the Fairfield Town Hall. And then there is another date that we're kind of finalizing where our other dance is going to be, but we always do another date. That'll be on the website as that's kind of finalized and we figure all that out.
0: And of course, people can go to mombias.org and donate without seeing the dance. But of course, you want to see the dance.
10: You want to see the dance. But yes, of course. And I will say all of our donations are also matched. So just know that too. Also, I encourage everyone to follow the social medias. On Instagram, it's mombies.org. On TikTok, it's mombiesct. And on Facebook, it's mombies. Because a lot of times we post just a lot of fun content, you know, as we're learning the dance, as we're getting dressed up, as we're doing different visits and things like that. What's really taking breast cancer, which is such a heavy topic and awful disease, and really trying to like have some fun and laughs about it and just make people smile.
0: So now I'm going to ask you the second question, Allison, which is, why you? Why does this mission matter to you?
10: We all know women who have been affected by breast cancer. You know, everybody has a friend, a relative. So I fully believe in always giving back in everything that I do. So to be able to give back to this incredible mission while having so much fun doing it, you know, and being with this incredible group of women who feel the same and are so passionate about it. It's like, there's nothing better than combining those two things, like being able to give back and having fun while doing it. I mean, that's just the dream.
0: That's the dream. And on the mombies.org website, you can see full bios of the founders, but each mom in there also gets a little bio. So I'm going to read yours, mom of two. Right now, you're the owner of Shady Lady. Tell us a bit about Shady Lady and how that also ties into being good at art.
10: Yeah. So I started Shady Lady 6 years ago. I started it because I couldn't find a hat that fit me. did some research and found out that really most hats are made from the measurements of a man's head, not a woman's head, which is why they don't fit us correctly. Immediately had an issue with that and decided that then I was going to start my own women's hat company and make hats, you know, from the measurements of women's heads. So that's how Shady Lady started. And I love to give back. So for September and October, 50% of the sales from our pink sporty hat is going to go directly to the Mombies. And if any other businesses are interested in, you know, kind of partnering with us to do any donation or sales or anything like that, I would go on the website and just email us and we'll get back to you and kind of work that out with you.
0: So in a way, we've jumped ahead to question four, which was, how can others help you now? Anything else we left out here?
10: You know, if you're not able to donate, which I totally understand, social media is a great way to help us. It doesn't cost anything to share a story, share a post, get that out there, like, comment, all of that helps because it lets other people see us, you know, who may be in a position to donate. All of that is great support.
0: Is there a piece of advice you ever got, or a quote, or a philosophy you live by? Like, what inspires Allison?
10: I will say my dad, who you know very well, who spent a huge part of his life running a nonprofit that helped people with disabilities. One thing that he has always said to us growing up and still says is to leave the world a better place than how you found it. And I feel like that is such a simple little nugget, but it's so true. So I try to really do that in everything that I do.
0: Yeah. So I like to ask a final question of all my interviewees. Why do you think we're here on Earth?
10: That is a great question. I mean, you know, I think there's a bunch of things. I think similar to what I said, trying to make the world a better place, I think is a huge part of it. What else can it be besides trying to help people? And on top of that, I think there is also a piece of just having fun while you're here. You know, it's such a small, finite amount of time. Just have as much fun as you can and enjoy those little moments. You know, having fun doesn't mean huge trips and big things. It means the small little moments throughout the day that just make you smile and make you go like, oh, this is pretty good today.
1: 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I'm Brian Scott Smith. Thanks for having me along with you. We will do this all again tomorrow, I promise. Have yourself a good and safe day out there. Up next on WSHU, it is 1A.
11: Could AI pose an urgent, grave threat to civilization? If so, it won't look like it does in the movies. From WAMU and NPR in Washington, this is 1A. Hi, I'm Jen White. The threat of humans losing control over AI moved out of the theoretical this summer when a swarm of AI agents hacked another company and covered their own tracks. Then last week, an Anthropic researcher publicly quit out of concern. The heads of several AI companies agreed that innovation needs to slow down. But how? And why are they so worried? Today on 1A, the existential threat of artificial intelligence. How concerned are you about AI's risk to humanity? 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
12: Live from NPR News in Washington, I'm Korva Coleman. Stocks opened mixed this morning as the Commerce Department reported a bigger-than-expected jump in retail sales last month. NPR's Scott Horsley reports the Dow Jones Industrial Average slipped about 75 points in early trading.
13: Retail sales rose by 1.2% last month, suggesting shoppers are not tightening their belts despite high energy prices. Spending at gas stations surged more than 3% in August as gas prices soared, but consumers also continue to spend at restaurants, grocery stores, and on the internet. Only department stores and garden centers saw a drop in sales last month. Robust spending is one factor the Federal Reserve will consider as policymakers meet today. The central bank is widely expected to raise its benchmark interest rate by a quarter percentage point. AAA says the average price of gasoline rose 4 cents a gallon overnight, while diesel prices jumped a nickel a gallon to a new high of $6.31. Scott Horsley, NPR News, Washington.
12: Hundreds of people gathered in Washington yesterday for an event called the Pro-Human Assembly. They discussed the potential risks of artificial intelligence. People with very different political views were there, including Vermont Senator Bernie Sanders and President Trump's former strategist Steve Bannon. NPR's Huo Jingnan reports.
14: In their respective speeches, both Sanders and Bannon blasted the billionaires that ran the AI companies for taking humanity down a dangerous path without the public having a say.
15: The people of this country must make the decisions about AI and not just a handful of oligarchs.
16: The American citizens are not going to be supplicants to the oligarchs anymore.
14: However, the two disagree on what exactly to do about the existential threats they say AI poses. Many speakers called for a pause on development of the most advanced AI and for international coordination. The American and the Chinese government so far have spoken out dismissing these ideas. Huo Jingnan, NPR News.
12: California Democratic Governor Gavin Newsom has signed what's billed as a first-in-the-nation bill that will require the testing and remediation of homes damaged by wildfire smoke. NPR's Kirk Siegler reports the law is in response to the destructive Los Angeles fires in 2025.
17: The new California law orders state regulators to develop testing standards for homes damaged by wildfire smoke. It will also require insurance companies to pay for that testing and remediation. This was a big deal after the Eaton and Palisades fires, where an untold number of survivors returned to neighborhoods to learn their homes were still standing, but living in them wasn't safe. The efficacy of the California law will be watched closely across the West. In Spokane, Washington this summer, wildfires destroyed hundreds of homes, and residents are being allowed back into partially burnt neighborhoods. And some whose homes didn't burn say it's like living in a hazmat zone. Kirk Siegler, NPR News.
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18: With WSHU News, I'm Shelley Hassman-Kadish. Connecticut school vaccine requirements will stay on the books. A judge backed the state's decision to get rid of an exemption for religious reasons in 2021. WSHU's Davis Donovan explains.
19: Used to be, parents could opt out of vaccinating their kids for personal or religious reasons when they enrolled in school in Connecticut. The state changed that rule in the midst of the COVID-19 pandemic, but grandfathered in any students who'd already gotten the exemption. Students can also get an exemption for medical reasons.
18: Opponents mounted a state Supreme Court challenge in 2024, and then a Superior Court challenge, which has now been dismissed. Connecticut Attorney General William Tong said the dismissal affirmed that vaccines are life-saving and lawful. New reporting from ProPublica has revealed that a Russian oligarch with deep ties to President Vladimir Putin paid for the wedding of Donald Trump's son. WSHU's Molly Ingram reports on the reaction from U.S. Senator Chris Murphy.
20: Donald Trump Jr.'s wedding on a private island in the Bahamas in May was a lavish three-day celebration, costing hundreds of thousands of dollars. Major parts of it, including the fee to rent the island and a fireworks show, were paid for by a Russian oligarch named Umar Kremlev. Kremlev leads the International Boxing Association, which Murphy says is funded by Vladimir Putin.
21: Putin doesn't pay for a wedding just to be nice. This is an arrangement in plain sight.
20: A spokesperson for Trump Jr. did not deny to ProPublica that Kremlev paid for the wedding and said the two were friends. Molly Ingram, WSHU News.
18: Clouds breaking up for some sunshine today with highs near 77. Cloudy tonight with lows in the low 60s and increasing clouds on Thursday. Warmer with highs near 80.
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23: This is 1A. I'm Jen White. Last week, a researcher at the artificial intelligence company Anthropic announced his resignation on X. Jacob Coxon wrote that his former company, along with OpenAI, where he also recently worked, were acting irresponsibly and, quote, racing straight to self-improving superintelligence and gambling with our lives. That post went viral. It's now been viewed nearly 200 million times. Then on Saturday, Anthropic's own CEO, Dario Amodei, published an essay calling on the entire industry to deliberately slow down and also shared some ideas on how to do it. The head of OpenAI, Sam Altman, replied, "I agree with Dario that we need to pace the frontier." Elon Musk and Demis Hassabis at Google DeepMind agreed, too. But President Trump isn't on board. Here's part of what he wrote on Truth Social on Monday. Quote, "The only control or guardrails that AI needs is a strong and smart high IQ president, and the USA has that in spades." He continued, quote, "There is a sick conspiracy going on against AI and data centers, and the only one that is happy about it is China. Whoever wins AI wins." Well, back in June, we asked what would happen if artificial intelligence became smarter than every human at every task. That's the so-called superintelligence referred to in Coxon's social media post. But in just a few short months, that conversation has shifted out of the hypothetical with real events that make the existential threat look more possible. So we return to that debate today to ask what's changed. Should we slow down AI innovation, and is that even possible? What's at risk if we don't? The stakes are high, so let's get into it. Nate Sorries is with us again in studio in Washington. He's president of the Machine Intelligence Research Institute and co-author of If Anyone Builds It, Everyone Dies, Why Superhuman AI Would Kill Us All. Nate, welcome back to the program.
2: Thank you.
23: Also returning with us from the Bay Area is Sayash Kapoor. He's an incoming professor at UC Berkeley and co-author of AI Snake Oil, What Artificial Intelligence Can Do, What It Can't, and How to Tell the Difference. Sayash, it's great to have you back.
3: It's great to be here.
23: And with us from Oakland, California is Natasha Tiku. She's the tech culture reporter at The Washington Post. Natasha, welcome.
4: Thanks for having me.
23: And we want to hear from you, too. Are you concerned about AI becoming too smart too fast? Or do you think the worries are overstated? Our email is 1A@WAMU.org. Now, we invited Anthropic, Google DeepMind, and OpenAI to participate in this conversation, but we did not hear back. Now, I described a little bit of what's happened in just the last few weeks, and the markets have noticed as well. By Monday, tech stocks were falling worldwide. But the debate over the existential risk of AI, it's not a new conversation. So I'm curious to hear from all of you whether you think this moment feels different, if it feels like a turning point, or is this just another round in the argument that the industry has been having for years? Nate?
2: I think it's absolutely a turning point. I think a lot of what we have seen in terms of public awareness comes downstream of some, frankly, pretty disturbing incidents this summer with AI swarms that spontaneously broke out of the labs to do things that were against their instructions. I think this got a lot of researchers spooked, and I think this is what led to a lot of these researchers, including Jacob Coxon, who resigned, but including many others who stayed in the AI companies. A lot of these researchers came out and said, we really think that this has, you know, a double-digit chance of wiping out civilization, and finally the world is hearing that and taking it seriously, which I think is a big change.
23: Sayash, what about for you?
3: I think the biggest change for me was just seeing how recklessly these companies operate. On the one hand, these companies now have over thousands of employees. They are valued in the trillions of dollars. On the other hand, they have failed to implement basic control mechanisms that, frankly, are 10% research lab implements. And so just seeing how recklessly these companies have been operating was a big change for me.
23: Natasha, how are you seeing the conversation shift within the industry itself?
4: Well, we've had a few cycles where potential extinction risk from AI has become national news, but I think on the heels of a populist backlash, against data centers, concerns about the impact on jobs and on education, on child safety, I think it's resonated in a way that it hasn't in, you know, during those previous cycles.
23: Now, in his public letter, Anthropic CEO Dario Amodei wrote that, quote, since roughly this summer, AI has been advancing drastically faster. Nate, what's driving that development?
2: You know, I think it's reasonable to model AI as increasing on an exponential, which is to say that it doubles. I think the doubling period is about every 4 months, depending what you're measuring. which means, you know, it goes 1, then 2, then 4, then 8, then 16, then 32. And sometimes even following that smooth curve gets you these really big jumps. So it's not so much that we have seen some sudden new insight or improvement in AI. It's just that we are starting to get into the very rapid phase of growth here. And, you know, who knows if this exponential will continue forever? My guess is it will not. But also, who knows how long it will last?
5: Well, there's also concerns about risks of what's called recursive self-improvement. That's when AI is able to build next generations on its own. Now, in his public letter, Anthropic CEO said that this is happening and it's rapidly accelerated AI advancement since roughly this summer. Sayash, I mean, what do you think about the risks of recursive self-improvement?
3: I think on one hand, I agree with Nate's diagnosis that, you know, AI improvements have happened rapidly over the last few years. On the other hand, I should also note that they haven't really happened very smoothly. We've seen this notion called jaggedness, where AI continues to get better at some subset of tasks while being pretty bad, honestly, at another. For instance, anyone who's used ChatGPT or Claude knows that they have all of these weird quirks when they're writing things. They're really poor writers. And I think the difference comes down to whether the task that you're trying to get AIs better at is verifiable, whether you can at the end easily say that the task was solved correctly or not, or whether it is sort of more creative or requires more judgment or is more open-ended like writing. So what we've seen is even when it comes to AIs doing AI research, the set of tasks that it's gotten very good at are precisely those which require less creativity and judgment. They are sort of straightforward to assess. And that's why we've seen these dramatic improvements in software engineering and mathematics, which are verifiable, while not really seeing those improvements in other areas, including areas of recursive self-improvement, which still require creativity and taste and judgment from human experts.
5: Well, the Anthropic researcher whose post went viral told Wired that his former colleagues working at Anthropic use words like end game or crunch time. A quote, from their perspective, this is when Anthropic and its competitors decide the fate of humanity. And we heard from Sayash there that because this improvement is happening at a more jagged rate, it's not a smooth curve. And please correct me if I heard you incorrectly, Sayash, but the risk is not as high as perhaps we think.
2: You know, about a week ago, these AI companies claimed that their AIs have produced a proof of the Navier-Stokes problem, which is one of the most famous open mathematical problems. And it's one of the Millennium problems, which comes with a $1 million prize. It has stood for 90 years. It was listed as one of the top prizes at the turn of the century, or the top hardest problems, open problems that's really useful at the turn of the century. I remember when people said, oh, well, it takes real creativity to solve Millennium problems. Like last year, the AIs were solving sort of high school math competition problems. And people said, sure, the AIs are getting better at math, but they can't do the really creative math, like solving Millennium problem. Now that Millennium problems have fallen, I think people say, oh, well, you know, math doesn't require that much creativity, but recursive self-improvement requires creativity. I'm not sure that's true. I think, you know, how much harder is it to ask an AI, build me a more efficient learning method for AIs? How much harder is that than asking, solve me a Millennium problem? So I hope that AIs, making smarter AIs that can make smarter AIs, is much, much harder than what we've seen them do, but we can't guarantee it anymore. And the gap between high school math problems and Millennium problems, the top mathematical problems we have, versus Millennium problems and recursive self-improvement, it's not clear to me that we are less than halfway across that gap. And we've crossed this far in just a year.
5: Natasha, before we go further, I want us to get more details on this major incident that happened this summer that shifted the conversation we've been having. Give us the specifics of the Hugging Face case.
4: Yeah, so this was a case where OpenAI was testing some of its latest models. And these are AI agents which are, you know, able to do actions on a computer. And as we saw, like, the information came out in stages, and OpenAI itself was not aware that its agents had hacked into Hugging Face, which is a repository of models and data sets for AI, sort of like GitHub is for code. You know, subsequently, we've had reports come out about thousands of agents, you know, acting in concert, acting as a swarm, and doing things that they knew were against the parameters of what OpenAI wanted them to do, basically cheating. And this was to test their ability to do offensive cyber attacks.
5: And so, Sayesh, when you look at the Hugging Face case, was this a failure of having the correct controls in place from your perspective, or is it about the artificial intelligence developing more quickly than we're prepared for?
3: I think it is largely a failure of control. And in particular, as an example, consider that when we have run our evaluations, when our research group runs its evaluations, what we realized after reading the incident report was we are more careful with our evaluations. Our 10-person research team puts in more effort in controlling what the agents do than OpenAI does in sort of these 1,000 agent runs. And that's what allowed this incident to happen. Now, of course, we also simultaneously need to step in and improve better control, but that's not going to be automatic.
5: Well, we'll pick up our conversation there. We're speaking to Sayesh Kapoor. He's an incoming professor at UC Berkeley. Also with us, Natasha Tiku, tech culture reporter at The Washington Post, and Nate Sorries, author of If Anyone Builds It, Everyone Dies, Why Superhuman AI Would Kill Us All. And coming up, we learn about what it would take to rein in the pace of AI development. It won't be easy. And you can add your voice to the conversation. Email us at 1A@WAMU.org. We'll be right back.
18: 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News you trust and music you love. Good Wednesday morning to you. I'm Shelley Hassman-Kadish. Glad to be with you for part of your morning. The clouds are going to break up and we'll have some clouds, but some sunshine this afternoon. Kind of warm with highs near 77. Mostly cloudy tonight with lows around 63. More clouds on Thursday, highs near 80. And then sunshine on Friday and a little bit less humid with highs near 78.
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18: What haunts you? We'd like to find out. Submissions are open for Connecticut Voices, the writing contest. What haunts you? We'd like to find out. Submissions are open for Connecticut Voices,

0: There's a tiny insect in Florida that spreads a bacteria that's killed off much of the state's citrus trees.
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7: It's Here and Now. When we last caught up with then 30-year-old Jesse Appel, a Mandarin-fluent, rising, and rare American comic in China, he was stuck at home in Newton, Massachusetts, because COVID had exploded in Wuhan. It was February 2020. It would be a month before the U.S. was also shut down. So, desperate to help his Chinese friends, Jesse held a fundraiser at his old high school, Newton North, showing videos of Wuhan doctors weeping with dying COVID patients. That brought his audience to tears. And then, on the count of three, he recorded their message to Wuhan.
8: 1, 2, 3, Wuhan, 加油!
7: Wuhan, stay strong. The rest of the night, laughter. Jesse studied Mandarin in this school. Then at college at nearby Brandeis, he took a six-month language immersion course in Beijing, then won a Fulbright scholarship to stay in China and study a form of Chinese comedy. It's called Xiangxiang. He was a rising star when stand-up comedy hit the country, becoming one of the stars of the Chinese version of Saturday Night Live. His work passed a 500 million views on international sites. But COVID made it tough to live back in China for lengths of time, so he launched a popular online China tea shop from there. The U.S., as one does.

0: Live from NPR News in Boston, I'm Josie Guarino. President Trump will travel to North Carolina today to campaign with Republican Senate nominee Michael Whatley as the former National Party chairman tries to shore up his campaign against Democratic former Governor Roy Cooper. The trip marks Trump's first campaign rally since his recent midterm convention in Dallas. Despite voter frustrations over the Iran war and his economic leadership, the president is promising dozens more trips ahead of Election Day. Federal Reserve Chair Kevin Warsh is barely 4 months into the job and stuck between two opposing forces. Financial markets that anticipate the central bank will raise interest rates for the first time in 3 years, and President Trump, who wants the Fed to cut them or leave them unchanged. Warsh and his fellow policymakers are expected to side with the markets today and raise interest rates by a quarter of a percentage point. Despite complaints about high gas prices, Americans are still spending money helping to power the economy. New Commerce Department data show retail sales bounced back last month, climbing to more than $773 billion. According to the latest government snapshot, retail sales increased a better than expected 1.2% last month after a revised 0.5% dip in July. This is Here and Now.
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0: There's a tiny insect in Florida that spreads a bacteria that's killed off much of the state's citrus trees.
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1: 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And from the Connecticut Audubon Society. 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And Long Wharf Theater presenting the Ford Hill Project, an exploration of Anita Hill and Christine Blasey Ford's testimony and courage, Saturday and Sunday at Quinnipiac University, and the 25th through the 27th at SCSU, longwharf.org. AI political advertising is on the rise this election year in races big and small.
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1: 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I'm Randy Kay. In Groton, I-95 southbound is congested for about 2 miles because of a crash. Between 86 and 84, one lane is open. Patchy fog, some clouds tonight, 65 for the low, up near 80 tomorrow with a few showers at night. It's 420.
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0: This is All Things Considered from NPR News. I'm Mary Louise Kelly.
4: And I'm Juana Summers. An ectopic pregnancy is a condition where the fertilized egg implants and grows outside the uterus, most often in the fallopian tube, but sometimes elsewhere in the abdomen. This is a medical emergency that requires intervention. The fertilized egg can't become a viable pregnancy and can cause life-threatening bleeding. A new ProPublica investigation finds that deaths from ectopic pregnancies nearly doubled between 2020 and 2025 when compared with the 6 years before. And those numbers, they're much higher in states that have enacted abortion bans. ProPublica data reporter Andrea Suazo joins me now. Welcome.
5: Thank you so much for having me.
4: So if you could just start by telling us, what is it that makes an ectopic pregnancy dangerous, and what is the typical treatment?
5: When an ectopic pregnancy implants in a location outside of the uterus, or in rare cases, you know, in a C-section scar within the uterus, the real risk is that it is going to get big enough to rupture whatever organ or wherever it is implanted, and it causes catastrophic bleeding, which can lead very quickly to death.
4: When you took a look at this data and saw that deaths had jumped up from about 100 to nearly 200 deaths in recent years, what kind of questions did that raise for you?
5: I want to be clear that ectopic pregnancy is rare. The most recent estimates, which are a couple decades old, put it at about somewhere between 1 and 2% of pregnancies. What experts we talked to weren't sure of is, has that incidence rate risen in recent years? And that is something that we don't know, that folks we talked to didn't know, that a lot of people said more research is needed.
4: Yeah.
5: But when you see a doubling of death rates, and to be clear, this is happening nationally, the rise is steeper in states that implemented an abortion ban after the Dobbs decision. And if you're seeing an increase in deaths, that also potentially means there are a lot of bad outcomes that don't end in death.
4: Perhaps the biggest change to maternal health care in recent years is that the Supreme Court overturned Roe v. Wade in 2022, but many abortion bans, they actually do have exceptions for ectopic pregnancies. cities, and yet you still see a steeper increase in states with bans. What's going on there?
5: Well, one thing that I think is important to note is that broadly, the states that have implemented strict abortion bans have for a long time had worse maternal outcomes than states that did not implement a ban. They may not have expanded Medicaid access. There may be fewer resources for pregnant women for postpartum care. However, what we saw in kind of combing through some lawsuits where women who had ectopic pregnancies are alleging delays in care, and just in talking to doctors, is that even if a state exempts ectopic pregnancy care from its abortion ban, there is that gray area before you can definitively see an ectopic pregnancy on an ultrasound. Doctors that we talked to feared that women are just before you can definitively see an ectopic pregnancy on an ultrasound. Doctors that we talked to feared that women are just being told

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1: 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In about 12 minutes, it's Marketplace. 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Then at 7 o'clock, it's 1A. Concerns about the existential risk of AI are drawing attention from both sides of the aisle in Congress. But what can they actually do? That is all on the next 1A, which is tonight at 7 o'clock on WSHU. Our fall pledge drive starts next week, and we are asking you to help before it does. Why? Because we want to cut it in half. 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We have cut the drive from 11 days to just 5 because we want to spend less time fundraising and more time bringing you the programming that you come here for. And we do need to raise the same amount in half the time. So if you give today, it gives us kind of a head start, and your gift will be matched dollar for dollar. 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In Norwalk, a couple of crashes. I-95 northbound between 16 and 17 left and center lanes are closed. And then in Trumbull, a three-vehicle crash on Route 8 northbound between 3 and 5, and one lane there is open.
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0: This is All Things Considered from NPR News. I'm Mary Louise Kelly.
3: And I'm Juana Summers. An ectopic pregnancy is a condition where the fertilized egg implants and grows outside the uterus, most often in the fallopian tube, but sometimes elsewhere in the abdomen. This is a medical emergency that requires intervention. The fertilized egg can't become a viable pregnancy and can cause life-threatening bleeding. A new ProPublica investigation finds that deaths from ectopic pregnancies nearly doubled between 2020 and 2025 when compared with the 6 years before. And those numbers, they're much higher in states that have enacted abortion bans. ProPublica data reporter Andrea Suazo joins me now. Welcome.
4: Thank you so much for having me.
3: So if you could just start by telling us, what is it that makes an ectopic pregnancy dangerous, and what is the typical treatment?
4: When an ectopic pregnancy implants in a location outside of the uterus, or in rare cases, you know, in a C-section scar within the uterus, the real risk is that it is going to get big enough to rupture whatever organ or wherever it is implanted, and it causes catastrophic bleeding, which can lead very quickly to death.
3: When you took a look at this data and saw that deaths had jumped up from about 100 to nearly 200 deaths in recent years, what kind of questions did that raise for you?
4: I want to be clear that ectopic pregnancy is rare. The most recent estimates, which are a couple decades old, put it at about somewhere between 1 and 2% of pregnancies. What experts we talked to weren't sure of is, has that incidence rate risen in recent years? And that is something that we don't know, that folks we talked to didn't know, that a lot of people said more research is needed.
3: Yeah.
4: But when you see a doubling of death rates, and to be clear, this is happening nationally, the rise is steeper in states that implemented an abortion ban after the Dobbs decision. And if you're seeing an increase in deaths, that also potentially means there are a lot of bad outcomes that don't end in death.
3: Perhaps the biggest change to maternal health care in recent years is that the Supreme Court overturned Roe v. Wade in 2022, but many abortion bans, they actually do have exceptions for ectopic pregnancies, and yet you still see a steeper increase in states with bans. What's going on there?
4: Well, one thing that I think is important to note is that broadly, the states that have implemented strict abortion bans have for a long time had worse maternal outcomes than states that did not implement a ban. They may not have expanded Medicaid access. There may be fewer resources for pregnant women for postpartum care. However, what we saw in kind of combing through some lawsuits where women who had ectopic pregnancies are alleging delays in care, and just in talking to doctors, is that even if a state exempts ectopic pregnancy care from its abortion ban, there is that gray area before you can definitively see an ectopic pregnancy on an ultrasound. Doctors that we talked to feared that women are just being told to come back and come back and come back until something has gone wrong, or in the best case scenario, until they can locate that pregnancy and intervene. I think one of the other things that comes up here is ectopic pregnancies are typically going to cause complications before you get in for your first prenatal visit at your OBGYN's office.
3: Right.
4: That's usually around 10 weeks. And if you're experiencing pregnancy complications before that, generally you are going to go to the emergency department. And so emergency medical doctors may not be as aware of what they can and can't do within the confines of an abortion law. And they may just have less experience dealing right. with reproductive health issues.
3: Andrea, when you and your colleagues spoke with doctors and maternal health experts and present them with this data, to what degree do they see abortion restrictions as a significant factor in this increase?
4: I think it's very complicated to unpack that question, but there are potentially a lot of other things that are going into either the rate at which women are getting ectopic pregnancies. There are some risk factors, recent rises like an increase in sexually transmitted infections that occurred during the pandemic that could have led to increases, in

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1: This final note on the way out today, which honestly, on a day not involving the Federal Reserve raising rates, might have been higher up in the program. The Census Bureau clued us in this morning to retail sales for August, up a somewhat surprising 1.2%. Surprising because, first of all, as we know, consumers are a tad cranky, and also because those sales were down 0.5% in July. Our media production team includes Brian Allison, John Fokey, Montana Johnson, Drew Jostad, Gary O'Keefe, and Charlton Thorpe. Alex Simpson is the manager of media production. And I'm Kai Rizdahl. We will see you tomorrow, everybody. This is APM.
2: 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I'm Randy Kay. This has been Marketplace, and 1A starts in just about now. It's 7 o'clock.
3: Could AI pose an urgent, grave threat to civilization? If so, it won't look like it does in the movies. From WAMU and NPR in Washington, this is 1A. Hi, I'm Jen White. The threat of humans losing control over AI moved out of the theoretical this summer when a swarm of AI agents hacked another company and covered their own tracks. Then last week, an Anthropic researcher publicly quit out of concern. The heads of several AI companies agreed that innovation needs to slow down. But how? And why are they so worried? Today on 1A, the existential threat of artificial intelligence. How concerned are you about AI's risk to humanity? 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
4: Live from NPR News in Washington, I'm Ryland Barton. The House has passed a package of sanctions targeting key pillars of the Russian economy, sending it to President Trump's desk. Lawmakers are trying to deprive Russian President Vladimir Putin of the financial resources needed to wage the war against Ukraine. The legislation also gives President Trump new authority to impose tariffs on the biggest purchasers of Russian oil and natural gas, like China and India. The Federal Reserve raised its benchmark interest rate for the first time since 2023 today in an effort to quell inflation. As NPR's Stephen Bissaha reports, the quarter point hike is a small move, but the Fed also signaled more increases might come.
5: It's not a lot more. I was talking with one of the finance experts at LendingTree about this and was told today's rate hike is not going to rock anyone's financial world. By their math, if you have about $7,000 in credit card debt, this rate hike will mean paying only a few bucks more each month. Remember that the Fed today, they only raised interest rates by a quarter of a percentage point. They also projected another similar rate hike this year, though that depends on how the economy's looking. These are all fairly modest moves.
4: NPR's Steve Basaha reporting. The Trump administration is turning its attention again to Venezuela amid high oil prices. The oil industry there has been in disrepair for decades as President Trump's encouraging investment. NPR's Willa Rubin reports that now American oil company Continental Resources says it's developing an oil field there.
6: Continental Resources says it's planning to develop a block holding about 30 billion barrels of oil in a part of Venezuela rich with the kind of thick, heavy crude the country is known for. Continental says it evaluated opportunities in Venezuela after President Trump urged American energy companies to invest. The Oklahoma-based company was founded by Trump ally and donor Harold Hamm. Continental's move comes weeks after Chevron announced it's expanding operations in Venezuela. That announcement came days after the Trump administration said it's working with a private company headquartered in Barbados to develop 17 Venezuelan oil fields. All of these projects will take months, if not years, to develop. Willa Rubin, NPR News.
4: Nearly one in five members of Congress will not return to their seats next year. NPR's Stephen Fowler reports there's been a historic level of retirements, resignations, and runs for other office.
5: There are 99 seats guaranteed to have a different member from the start of 2025. That number is likely to rise as dozens of incumbents are locked into competitive races and could lose in November. This year, a record number of senators and representatives announced earlier than ever that they were retiring or running for a different office. 16 lawmakers died or resigned, and another 13 lost their primary elections. That includes a number of older House Democrats knocked off by younger challengers, and President Trump ousted incumbents he felt had crossed him. Stephen Fowler, NPR News.
4: U.S. stocks slipped today. The S&P 500 fell nearly 0.5%. This is NPR.
2: For WSHU News, I'm Randy Kay. In Connecticut, several laws related to data privacy, AI, and other technology will take effect in October. WSHU's Janice Roman reports.
7: Laws include regulations on artificial intelligence in the workplace and AI chatbots. Companies must now create a system to detect self-harm, substance abuse, or sexual and romantic interactions with minors. Attorney General William Tong says his office is working with state leaders to respond to new technologies by establishing safeguards.
8: The concern is extraordinarily high. And so I just want everyone to know that we are focused on the dangers of AI and we are rushing to confront them.
7: Tong says there will be an expansion of data privacy laws, including restrictions on the use of facial recognition technology and surveillance pricing. Janice Roman, WSHU News.
2: Connecticut has new regulations for the use of artificial intelligence in the state employee health plan and partnership plan. State Controller Sean Scanlon oversees the plans that serve more than 270,000 members.
9: AI can be a force of good, but it has to be constrained and there have to be safeguards in place to make sure that it's a force of good and not a force of ill. And in my mind, there is a difference between being able to use ChatGPT to do your homework and somebody making healthcare decisions for you.
2: The new regulations require a human review of all adverse healthcare decisions. They also mandate the protection of patient privacy, require person-to-person communication and transparency audits of the accuracy of AI systems that must be disclosed to the controller. Cohen Children's Medical Hospital in New Hyde Park has been named the best pediatric hospital in the state for the second year in a row. U.S. News and World Report put the hospital at the top of its rankings, tied with New York Presbyterian Children's Hospital in Manhattan.
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3: This is 1A. I'm Jen White. Last week, a researcher at the artificial intelligence company Anthropic announced his resignation on X. Jacob Coxon wrote that his former company, along with OpenAI, where he also recently worked, were acting irresponsibly and, quote, racing straight to self-improving superintelligence and gambling with our lives. That post went viral. It's now been viewed nearly 200 million times. Then on Saturday, Anthropic's own CEO, Dario Amodei, published an essay calling on the entire industry to deliberately slow down and also shared some ideas on how to do it. The head of OpenAI, Sam Altman, replied, "I agree with Dario that we need to pace the frontier." Elon Musk and Demis Hassabis at Google DeepMind agreed, too. But President Trump isn't on board. Here's part of what he wrote on Truth Social on Monday. Quote, "The only control or guardrails that AI needs is a strong and smart high IQ president, and the USA has that in spades." He continued, quote, "There is a sick conspiracy going on against AI and data centers, and the only one that is happy about it is China. Whoever wins AI wins." Well, back in June, we asked what would happen if artificial intelligence became smarter than every human at every task. That's the so-called superintelligence referred to in Coxon's social media post. But in just a few short months, that conversation has shifted out of the hypothetical with real events that make the existential threat look more possible. So we return to that debate today to ask what's changed. Should we slow down AI innovation, and is that even possible? What's at risk if we don't? The stakes are high, so let's get into it. Nate Sorries is with us again in studio in Washington. He's president of the Machine Intelligence Research Institute and co-author of If Anyone Builds It, Everyone Dies, Why Superhuman AI Would Kill Us All. Nate, welcome back to the program.
11: Thank you.
3: Also returning with us from the Bay Area is Sayash Kapoor. He's an incoming professor at UC Berkeley and co-author of AI Snake Oil, What Artificial Intelligence Can Do, What It Can't, and How to Tell the Difference. Sayash, it's great to have you back.
12: It's great to be here.
3: And with us from Oakland, California is Natasha Tiku. She's the tech culture reporter at The Washington Post. Natasha, welcome.
13: Thanks for having me.
3: And we want to hear from you, too. Are you concerned about AI becoming too smart too fast? Or do you think the worries are overstated? Our email is 1A@WAMU.org. Now, we invited Anthropic, Google DeepMind, and OpenAI to participate in this conversation, but we did not hear back. Now, I described a little bit of what's happened in just the last few weeks, and the markets have noticed as well. By Monday, tech stocks were falling worldwide. But the debate over the existential risk of AI, it's not a new conversation. So I'm curious to hear from all of you whether you think this moment feels different, if it feels like a turning point, or is this just another round in the argument that the industry has been having for years? Nate?
11: I think it's absolutely a turning point. I think a lot of what we have seen in terms of public awareness comes downstream of some, frankly, pretty disturbing incidents this summer with AI swarms that spontaneously broke out of the labs to do things that were against their instructions. I think this got a lot of researchers spooked, and I think this is what led to a lot of these researchers, including Jacob Coxon, who resigned, but including many others who stayed in the AI companies. A lot of these researchers came out and said, we really think that this has, you know, a double-digit chance of wiping out civilization, and finally the world is hearing that and taking it seriously, which I think is a big change.
3: Sayash, what about for you?
12: I think the biggest change for me was just seeing how recklessly these companies operate. On the one hand, these companies now have over thousands of employees. They are valued in the trillions of dollars. On the other hand, they have failed to implement basic control mechanisms that, frankly, our 10-person research lab implements. And so just seeing how recklessly these companies have been operating was a big change for me.
3: Natasha, how are you seeing the conversation shift within the industry itself?
13: Well, we've had a few cycles where potential extinction risk from AI has become national news, but I think on the heels of a populist backlash, you know, against data centers, concerns about the impact on jobs and on education, on child safety, I think it's resonated in a way that it hasn't in, you know, during those previous cycles.
3: Now, in his public letter, Anthropic CEO Dario Amodei wrote that, quote, "Since roughly this summer, AI has been advancing drastically faster." Nate, what's driving that development?
11: You know, I think it's reasonable to model AI as increasing on an exponential, which is to say that it doubles. I think the doubling period is about every 4 months, depending what you're measuring, which means, you know, it goes 1, then 2, then 4, then 8, then 16, then 32. And sometimes even following that smooth curve gets you these really big jumps. So it's not so much that we have seen some sudden new insight or improvement in AI. It's just that we are starting to get into the very rapid phase of growth here. And, you know, who knows if this exponential will continue forever? My guess is it will not. But also, who knows how long it will last?
3: Well, there's also concerns about risks of what's called recursive self-improvement. That's when AI is able to build next generations on its own. Now, in his public letter, Anthropic CEO said that this is happening and it's rapidly accelerated AI advancement since roughly this summer. Sayash, I mean, what do you think about the risks of recursive self-improvement?
12: I think on one hand, I agree with Nate's diagnosis that, you know, AI improvements have happened rapidly over the last few years. On the other hand, I should also note that they haven't really happened very smoothly. We've seen this notion called jaggedness, where AI continues to get better at some subset of tasks while being pretty bad, honestly, at another. For instance, anyone who's used ChatGPT or Claude knows that they have all of these weird quirks when they're writing things. They're really poor writers. And I think the difference comes down to whether the task that you're trying to get AIs better at is verifiable, whether you can at the end easily say that the task was solved correctly or not, or whether it's whether it is sort of more creative or requires more judgment or is more open-ended like writing. So what we've seen is even when it comes to AIs doing AI research, the set of tasks that it's gotten very good at are precisely those which require less creativity and judgment. They are sort of straightforward to assess. And that's why we've seen these dramatic improvements in software engineering and mathematics, which are verifiable, while not really seeing those improvements in other areas, including areas of recursive self-improvement, which still require creativity and taste and judgment from human experts.
3: Well, the Anthropic researcher whose post went viral told Wired that his former colleagues working at Anthropic use words like end game or crunch time. A quote from their perspective, this is when Anthropic and its competitors decide the fate of humanity. And we heard from Sayash there that because this improvement is happening at a more jagged rate, it's not a smooth curve. And please correct me if I heard you incorrectly, Sayash, but the risk is not as high as perhaps we think.
11: You know, about a week ago, these AI companies claimed that their AIs have produced a proof of the Navier-Stokes problem, which is one of the most famous open mathematical problems. And it's one of the Millennium problems, which comes with a $1 million prize. It has stood for 90 years. It was listed as one of the top prizes at the turn of the century, or the top hardest problems, open problems that's really useful at the turn of the century. I remember when people said, oh, well, it takes real creativity to solve Millennium problems. Like last year, the AIs were solving sort of high school math competition problems, and people said, sure, the AIs are getting better at math, but they can't do the really creative math, like solving a Millennium problem. Now that Millennium problems have fallen, I think people say, oh, well, you know, math doesn't require that much creativity, but recursive self-improvement requires creativity. I'm not sure that's true. I think, you know, how much harder is it to ask an AI, build me a more efficient learning method for AIs? How much harder is that than asking, solve me a Millennium problem? So I hope that AIs, making smarter AIs that can make smarter AIs, is much, much harder than what we've seen them do. But we can't guarantee it anymore. And the gap between high school math problems and Millennium problems, the top mathematical problems we have, versus Millennium problems and recursive self-improvement, it's not clear to me that we are less than halfway across that gap. And we've crossed this far in just a year.
3: Natasha, before we go further, I want us to get more details on this major incident that happened this summer that shifted the conversation we've been having. Give us the specifics of the Hugging Face case.
13: Yeah, so this was a case where OpenAI was testing some of its latest models. And these are AI agents which are, you know, able to do actions on a computer. And as we saw, like the information came out in stages, and OpenAI itself was not aware that its agents had hacked into Hugging Face, which is a repository of models and data sets for AI, sort of like GitHub is for code. You know, subsequently, we've had reports come out about thousands of agents, you know, acting in concert, acting as a swarm, and doing things that they knew were against the, you know, the parameters of what OpenAI wanted them to do, basically cheating. And this was to test their ability to do offensive cyber attacks.
3: And so, Sayesh, when you look at the Hugging Face case, was this a failure of having the correct controls in place from your perspective, or is it about the artificial intelligence developing more quickly than we're prepared for?
12: I think it is largely a failure of control. And in particular, as an example, consider that when we have run our evaluations, when our research group runs its evaluations, what we realized after reading the incident report was we are more careful with our evaluations. Our 10-person research team puts in more effort in controlling what the agents do than OpenAI does in sort of these 1,000 agent runs. And that's what allowed this incident to happen. Now, of course, we also simultaneously need to step in and improve better control, but that's not going to be automatic.
3: Well, we'll pick up our conversation there. We're speaking to Sayesh Kapoor. He's an incoming professor at UC Berkeley. Also with us, Natasha Tiku, tech culture reporter at The Washington Post, and Nate Sorries, author of If Anyone Builds It, Everyone Dies, Why Superhuman AI Would Kill Us All. And coming up, we learn about what it would take to rein in the pace of AI development. It won't be easy. And you can add your voice to the conversation. Email us at 1A@WAMU.org. We'll be right back.

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2: This is 1A. I'm Jen White. In Washington on Tuesday, political figures who usually fall on opposite ends of the ideological spectrum agreed artificial intelligence presents a grave risk to humanity. Both Senator Bernie Sanders, independent in Vermont, and former Trump White House advisor Steve Bannon were at the Pro-Human Assembly, a bipartisan gathering to demand stricter regulations and guardrails on AI. The temperature on this issue is clearly up on Capitol Hill as public warnings over AI reach a fever pitch, including from many former insiders who have left their field in order to ring the alarm.
3: Imagine monkeys trying to imprison humans. It's pretty difficult for a monkey to outwit a human. In the same way, we'd be at a significant disadvantage when faced with these AI systems.
4: None of these companies are at all prepared to safely automate the AI research process and kick off recursive self-improvement. That's an inherently very dangerous thing to do. And no matter which company does it first, the outcome is going to be terrible for humanity. Therefore, they have to be stopped, and I don't think they're going to stop themselves.
5: It's very possible that, you know, people say good things on Twitter, and then actually in the negotiating room, they're trying to get something that's suspicious.
3: It's not about like any individual actor. It's about the structural reality of the race.
6: If you want to know what life's like when you're not the apex intelligence, ask a chicken.
2: Those are from recent interviews with people who have left AI companies to warn the public. Jacob Coxon, Daniel Cocatello, Alex Turner, and a final thought there from the man dubbed the godfather of AI, Jeffrey Hinton. We did invite OpenAI, Anthropic, and Google to join this conversation. They did not reply, but we are hearing from you, and not all of you are buying that AI is a threat. Mike emailed, "I'm tired of reporting that elevates the weird but bogus idea that AI is a huge threat. If Anthropic hacked a different company, that's illegal, and the engineers should be arrested. The fact that they aren't being arrested suggests that the hack was less serious than the hype is suggesting. If AI is a legitimate threat to human life, the company should be shut down. The fact that they aren't suggests that the threat is just more advertising from companies." Natasha, I want to come to you first. Was there any legal fallout from the Hugging Face case?
7: Initially, Hugging Face did contact the FBI when they weren't sure, which company's agents had penetrated their system. But ultimately, you know, the information was presented to the public as a partnership between Hugging Face and OpenAI, to try to have more rigorous safety controls. So, it was the public reception was really shaped by the fact that this happened to a company that is within the AI industry, that is in fact integral to the AI industry. I think if we had seen that it was a hospital or a, you know, a Fortune 500 company, it would have been illegal and you would have seen a very different response. I mean, the legality doesn't change, right? But the framing of it in the public and pressing charges does.
2: Well, Nate, I do want to get your perspective because in your view, the risk of AI superintelligence, as your book title lays out, it's as high as total human extinction. And I want to better understand how you think that could play out. So give us a hypothetical scenario, maybe one driven by AI behavior we've seen in recent weeks.
8: Yeah, you know, the thing that has everybody spooked here is not that these swarms breaking out and committing hacks are, you know, that the next swarm just like this one that breaks out will end humanity somehow. The thing that has a lot of people concerned is that as the AIs get smarter, they seem to care less and less about exactly what we told them to do. The Hugging Face incident was actually an analogy of what was happening there is it's like we told these AIs, use this particular set of lockpicks to break into that particular safe. And instead of doing that, the AIs cut the safe open with a buzzsaw, got the contents of the safe, then broke out the window, broke into the security camera office, and tried to delete the security camera footage. And when that sort of thing happens, it's an indication that these AIs are not doing quite what you asked and know that they're not doing quite what you asked, because otherwise, why were they trying to delete the logs? The way that this escalates all the way up to human extinction is if you create smarter and smarter versions of these AIs that don't just break out but copy themselves onto the internet, and that can self-reproduce, and that can improve their own intelligence until they are smarter than humans, at which point it becomes hard to predict exactly how humanity would end here. That's a little bit like, you know, they're probably going to kill you in some way you didn't imagine. The threat here is not that the AIs would hate us, that they would turn against us. The issue is if these AIs don't care about us at all and have some strange thing they're trying to do that is only tangentially related to what we asked, then

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1: Nearly 200 women have died from ectopic pregnancies since 2020. That's when an embryo implants outside the uterus where it can't develop. If left untreated, the embryo can rupture, causing deadly bleeding. A new investigation from ProPublica explores how state abortion bans could be contributing to the recent spike in deaths. What they found next time on 1A.
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3: In Gaza, almost 24 people are killed in a building collapse.
4: The growing threat from war-damaged infrastructure.
5: They're getting killed by the absence of choice because they have no other place to live in at the moment.
4: I'm Carolyn Beeler.
3: And I'm Marco Werman. Meantime in Israel, an uproar over a documentary on alleged war crimes.
6: The Israeli society is traumatized and it's transforming, I don't know, to what.
4: And recovering from Nepal's devastating floods has been hard enough. For people there with disabilities, it is even more daunting.
3: And in Siberia, environmentalists cheer a hobbled coal industry.
7: Russia's coal industry still depends on Western equipment that's not available anymore.
4: All that ahead here on The World.
8: Live from NPR News in Washington, I'm Ryland Barton. Congress is sending a Russia sanctions bill to President Trump's desk. The vote split lawmakers in both parties, as NPR's Sam Greenglass reports.
9: Republican Congressman Michael McCaul says the sanctions will target the officials, companies, and banks helping fund Russia's war in Ukraine.
10: When we look back at this moment in time, I want to be able to say that we used all the tools available.